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Oh, yeah. 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
3: This has got to be the saddest day of my life. 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
1: This has got to be the saddest day of my life. I called you here today for a bit of bad news. 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
2: Good morning. Welcome to Greenview Utilities Information Program. Mark Woods with you here. And glad you had a chance to join us. And returning as our guest today is Scott Mellis. He's Director of Customer Relations for Greenview Utility. And Scott is retiring after about 30 years, and we are glad he has come in to probably do one of his last interviews as a director. This is it, huh?
3: This is it, probably. I guess. You never know. Never say never. I mean, I do have till the end of the month, and I have found myself in front of a TV camera on an impromptu basis, so I'll never say never, but okay. Hopefully that's not the case.
2: Well, Scott, welcome back, and glad to have you back in again. And also, I was kidding you before we came on the air that I was you followed John Worrell, who was his electric systems, and Anthony Miller Gas Systems, who were in beginning of the year, to talk about their retirement. And you come in, you special, you came in by yourself.
3: Well, it looks like I'm the only one retiring. Maybe I should have come in with those guys. It would have been a fun fun three-way conversation. They certainly are pioneers to Greenville Utilities. We talked a little bit about the imprints that they have made over their careers. So I was just very honored to actually work with those guys and be on their team. So congratulations to them. Very storied careers, so very happy for those guys.
2: You're retiring as Director of Customer Relations. Tell us about your career path to that position and how you became Director of Customer Relations.
3: It was an interesting career path. Mark graduated from college. Liberty actually played football. Believe it or not, I was a field goal kicker. That's why I lost some of the hair on top of my head. Okay. Sleepless nights thinking about that game-winning field goal. But I had a finance degree and had two paths to choose. You know, the utility business was calling me in Florida. Had some contacts who actually worked with a utility, Florida Power and Light. And then I was also looking at banking. And I decided to give the utility business a try. Stepped into a position at the ground floor as a meter reader. And those days... it's not like today where you can ride around, collect readings automated in an automated way or from the office. We had to actually walk neighborhoods. So a lot of interesting memories walking around the neighborhoods and reading electric meters down in Florida where it was very hot and humid.
2: And getting chased by dogs.
3: Get chased by a dog. Got bit by a dog. A lot of interesting times. But it taught me a couple of lessons, hard work. Dedication. You have to have some resiliency to be able to do that job. We would actually walk 10 to 12 miles a day, so stayed in shape. That was one good byproduct. But after that, was able to work my way up into more of utilizing my degree into an analytical role at Florida Power and Light. We started having children, and we were living in Miami, so my wife was from this area, and it was always attractive when you come and visit, and there just so happens to be there was an opening at Greenville Utilities, applied, and was able to start as a credit supervisor at Greenville Utilities back in 1996. So from there, became the assistant director and now the director of customer relations. So an interesting career path, very happy that I was able to secure a job at Greenville Utilities. I didn't know at the time what a really good organization it turned out to be. Well-run utility, good management, cares about employees. So all those things you would want in an organization that I was able to find at Greenville Utilities.
2: Tell us about the your organization itself, the departments and the team that you have reporting to you, and their responsibility as they face out towards that customer.
3: It can be a difficult job for our department, our staff. We talk to all customers. Some are happy, and obviously some aren't. Had a gentleman come in yesterday, had a high electric bill, and so I was helping one of our staff members discuss the potential issues at his location that would cause such a electric bill. Of course, he believes it was the meter, so therein lies one of the challenges.
2: Okay.
3: But we're in charge of customer services. We take about 1,000 calls a day. We'll see approximately a couple hundred customers in our offices every day. Customers who are moving, maybe from point A to point B, that need utilities switched. We have customers who may be struggling and need more time to pay their utility bill. So we take care of those situations. We may have customers like the gentleman yesterday who just has questions about the consumption on his utility bill. So we're able to, you know, get our energy service officers involved. They're able to go out to the location, help him try to figure out what's going on at his location. So a lot of success stories with that group. So we're in charge of billing. So we take the reads. We scrutinize the reads before we send a bill out, and then we'll send bills out to customers. So a lot of different responsibilities, but proud to put together a dynamic group who our mission is to try to help customers. So with friendly service, which you don't always find.
2: And you have two actual walk-in locations here in Greenville area, right?
3: We do. The express office opened in 96, ironically, right before I started at Greenville Utilities. It's located on Greenville Boulevard. I think at the time it was a Centura Bank. The bank was moving. We were able to buy that location, which has become a very popular location, especially for customers who are paying their bills. They can drive through there. We have four lanes in the drive-through, so the convenience, I believe, is one of the reasons that's successful, because it's sometimes difficult to get to downtown. And so we have our office downtown, which also has two-lane drive-through before drops. So you're able to utilize four different drops to make payments. So, you know, again, we try to provide convenience, but also keep in mind, you know, friendly service. We're one of the few utilities that still has walk-in customers, so you know, kind of like modeled after a bank, if you will.
2: And your personnel are all local too. They're not some call center over in India somewhere, right?
3: No, not a, it's when you call us, you could be talking to a representative in one of those two offices, because our technology allows us to answer phones anywhere. You could be talking to someone who's maybe at their home office. We have that type of capability with our technology, which helps us during storms, actually. Or you could be talking to someone in our call center, which is our new office located out on 43, out off the Martin Luther King bypass. We take lots of calls every day, and it is local, that's for sure.
2: Oh, you mentioned storms, and we know extreme weather. Storms, we have severe heat, severe cold, can have an adverse impact and effect on service. Tell us about that interface that you and your organization have with your customers during those severe weather times.
3: Well, we try to, a lot of times the weather is predictable. We see a forecast of extreme weather, and we try to, at that point, try to get the appropriate information to our customers to try to help them save money. We're, like I said before, we're not for profit. We're not an investor owned. We don't have shareholders. We basically purchase electricity from Duke Energy. We turn around, we sell it, believe it or not, 15% cheaper than Duke sells it to their own residential customers. So if you're a Greenville Utilities customer and you use 1,000 kilowatt hours, your bill's going to be about $125 on the electric side. If you're a Duke Energy customer and you use 1,000 kilowatts, maybe somebody in Grifton, somebody in Grimesland, their bill across the street is going to be $150. So we try to keep our rates reasonable. We don't have to pay shareholders. And so I think that separates us from other utilities. And I don't know if we get that message out to our customers enough, how affordable our utility services are when compared to other utility providers in the state of North Carolina or even nationwide.
2: And you also have another system in place where there is, if you have an outage somewhere, calls are made, you guys know that ahead of time, so you have a pretty intricate system of identifying where power's out at.
3: Yeah, so our electric system has what we call it SCADA. It's a system that lets us know when an outage occurs. It allows us to, at the transformer level, understand that there's power not flowing through that transformer, which we're able to take that information. Typically a transformer will feed two or three houses. So we're able to take that information, and in our database within 3 or 4 minutes, we generate a text message to customers who would be impacted by that outage. And we let them know that their power's out. There's nothing worse than when the power goes out. The first thing everybody thinks of, including me, is do they know that my power's out? So we internally created this system. Our IT department created this process where it'll send out a text message, and then it'll send out a secondary text message when, according to our records, the power has been restored. Sometimes those situations will trip a customer's breaker. So they may, and the reason we send that second message out, power may be restored to the transform, but for some reason, the power is still out to that individual residence. So that is an indication that to contact us and let us know that your power's still out so that we can come out and visit and check to make sure everything's fine. So yeah, we started that about 3 years ago. It's been a tremendous help. As you can imagine, we'd have an outage. Unfortunately, things happen. It's amazing to me how many people on the weekends run into telephone poles.
2: Gosh.
3: And I see it every weekend. Every Monday I come in, we actually get every 12 hours, our dispatchers will report the activities for that 12 hours. And you'd be surprised in Greenville on Friday. Well, you probably wouldn't be surprised on Friday and Saturday nights how many times a customer will hit a telephone pole, and that'll trip a protection device in the and it'll kick off power to maybe 20 people. And but this was created to try to be proactive, because in those times customers want to know, hey, do you know my power's out? Mm-hmm. And we would get thousands of calls when we would have a large scale outage, and now we're able to reduce, and customers, we only have 94 lines coming in, so if 100 people are trying to call us at the same time, it's difficult for us to answer all those calls. So we try to be proactive and let customers know.
2: Well, Scott, let's begin to talk about some of the programs and projects that you guys, that your organization has responsibility has done. I know one thing that you guys have been doing for a number of years is during the winter months, you guys distribute blankets, and during the summer months, distribute fans. Talk about how important it is just to reach into the community and help those that most in need.
3: Well, being a local utility, we obviously we all live here. One of the things we try to do is make our city and our county a better place. So I'm proud of the fact that we do what we can to try to help those in need. You mentioned the fans. We target seniors. We work with Rich Zeck and the Pitt County Council on Aging, and with blankets as well. We attend his Christmas event, and to see the look on those seniors' faces when you're giving them something simple like a blanket. And I kind of know, as you mentioned, I'm retiring, so therefore I'm becoming a senior.
2: Okay.
3: And if you see me at 7 or 8 o'clock at night, guess what? I have on my lap a blanket. So I personally enjoy it, and it's just a small token of our appreciation for those customers who sometimes people forget about. We all think about the kids. We don't think about the seniors. So we're always very happy to help Rich in his different outreach with seniors in Pitt County. Also, Neighbor to Neighbor is something else where we try to take donations. I'm on the program. You can just set aside a fixed amount, $1, $2. It doesn't have to be a lot. But if a lot of people help, it can go a long ways. So each year, we budget money to match the donations dollar for dollar. And we provide that money to Department of Social Services to help low-income households pay heating bills. And the reason we targeted heating bills is because generally those are the highest bills that our customers receive. So if you can imagine, and I over the years I've known some of the recipients of this money. I recall a gentleman who was a senior. He was living by himself. His wife had passed away. He was on a fixed income, and he was a veteran. And he was having a difficult time paying his bill. And I recall it that we were able to direct him to some of this assistance money and helped him get by a month or two in paying his utility bill. So proud of the fact that we give fans blankets. We do community outreach. We started picking up trash, a couple of years ago. Just going out on work days, we assemble groups of 10 or 12 employees who go out during their lunch hour, and we'll clean up like we cleaned up the park, River Park North, and just different types of community outreach that we're able to do to try to make our county and our city a better place to live.
2: Following you in just a few weeks, Jonathan Sturgis will come in. He comes in twice a year for the cold weather and for the hot weather, and to give us energy tips. And talk about performing audits at the customer sites, and why are these audits helpful and useful for our customers?
3: Well, a lot of customers don't realize what's causing their bills to be what they are, high, low, most of the time high. Usually I haven't gotten too many calls, Mark, when someone's called me and said, you know what, my bill's too low.
2: When they never catch that, do they?
3: Every now and then a meter will stop. They're mechanical devices, right? So we'll have a stopped electric meter, and then we do a quality check, and it may take us a month to catch it, where we have to go out and change out the meter. But you won't have a customer call you when they get a low, extremely low bill because their meter stopped. But they will call you when it gets extremely hot or extremely cold, and the next bill is a lot higher than it has been. And we employ two gentlemen, Lee Eakes and Jonathan Sargent, and they go out to customers' houses on a daily basis. A lot of times it's troubleshooting. We prefer proactivity. We prefer customers to contact us just to get tips, like he'll be giving in a couple of weeks, where they can take his advice and do the kind of things that'll help them minimize their utility bill. Again, not for profit. Whatever you use is, we're not in the business of trying to make a lot of money. So that's why we're interested in helping customers save money. Audits are something that we've always done. Had a customer a couple days ago who had extremely high water usage. So we're able to send Jonathan and Lee to the location and try to troubleshoot to help the customer figure out why their water bill is a lot higher than normal. So that's the type of work they do. They're able to go out there immediately. We're able to diagnose issues in the first visit and help that customer fix whatever issue they have. So they see a lot of issues. They see a lot of, the type of things that we recommend. Obviously, maintain your HVAC system. Air conditioning and heating systems need to be maintained. They need to be tuned up just like your car. Otherwise, for example, a heating system, believe it or not, a heat pump runs on refrigerant. It has to have your refrigerant maintained. If it doesn't, what happens is it kicks into emergency heat mode. So therefore, you're using like three times as much energy as you would be if the system was fully charged. So these are the type of things we try to preach to our customers to try to get them to do the things that will help them save monies and maintain their utility bills.
2: 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I'm here with Scott Mullis, Director of Customer Relations at Greenview Utilities, and he's retiring. We'll give him a chance to talk about and reflect over his years of service with VUC when we come back. Again, Greenview Utilities Information Program.
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2: Welcome back. I'm Mark Woodson here with Scott Mullis, Director of Customer Relations for Green Utilities. And Scott, you know, we talked about a lot of things in the services and the programs that Green Utilities had. And we also told our listeners that you are retiring after 30-some years of service with Greenview Utilities. But I want to give you a chance to reflect back over those years of service. And not only talk about those, you know, successes and challenges that you may have faced, but also some of the things that you may see coming that in the future. That tell us about that. Tell us about your years.
3: Well, it's interesting because when you get to this juncture in your career and you get to the end of your career, supposedly, we know, I mean, nobody ever knows, right? There may be a new challenge out there. But if you get to this point, you look back and one, and people always say this, time flies. I mean, it's hard for me to believe that I've been there 30 years. That's just, it's interesting how you feel like you just started and it's gone. I've always, and I'm going to put my preaching hat on if a little bit, but always, my dad was a Baptist minister, and so one of the things that he taught me was to try to, a couple of things. One is to treat everyone the same, regardless of where they may be in life, regardless of their age, regardless of anything. Always love someone like your neighbor, love your neighbor like yourself, the golden rule. So I've always tried to do that in my life, is to reach out to someone who may be in need. And I've found that when you do that, you're rewarded more than they are. Couple who lives next to us, an elderly couple. And I remember it was this year during Easter. I'd bought some Easter flowers for my wife, but also picked up one for our neighbor. So, and those type of gestures, not to pat myself on the back, I'm not trying to do that, but those are the kind of things, if we just, the world would be a better place if we all just showed a little more kindness, a little more patience. So I've tried to show that in my work life as well. And I think I have to some degree. You know, time will tell, I guess. But, you know, reflecting on a career, I think, is can be difficult, can be emotional, right? You know, you're kind of reaching the end of one phase of your life. You're heading to the next. And the next phase is a pine box. So hopefully that's... still a few years out, but you know, I'm proud of our organization. When I came, Mark, we were probably 10 or 15% higher cost than Duke Energy. Over time, with good decisions made by our management, good investments made in technology, we've been able to get to the opposite, where we're actually lower cost than Duke Energy, which I'm happy for our customers, because believe it or not, that's more of a boom to the economy than than people give it credit. I mean, 15% lower. That's each month. And you figure an average utility bill, electric bill, probably $150, $200 electric, not counting water, sewer, and all the other things. But with those lower costs, then that's an extra $25, $30 in our customer's pocket each and every month. And that's a bigger stimulus than the government could ever give. So proud of the fact that our organization has been able to accomplish that. Proud of the fact that we continue to receive high marks on customer satisfaction. We do surveys, and we survey our customers, and sometimes it's difficult to ask somebody what they think of you because you might not like the answer.
2: Yeah, right.
3: And, you know, not every answer is great, but by and large, our customers appreciate the efforts we give in providing service to them, and that's borne out by the marks we receive in those surveys. So proud of the fact that I've been a small part, hopefully, of making that happen. And also proud of the fact over the years, I can remember many, many, many storms and lots of hours trying to answer customer calls, trying to coordinate our customer response to those type of events. And I'm proud of the fact that, by and large, we've done a really good job of answering the call when storms hit. And our organization is known to be really good at responding to emergencies. So hopefully played a little small part in that, and proud of the fact that I was able to do that.
2: Tell us about the transition and your replacement.
3: So Greenville Utilities has done a lot over the years in creating ladders so our directors, when they retire, leave, hopefully not fired, but when they retire or leave, that there is a capable replacement, and mine's the same. I've had an assistant director for the last 5 years. So her name is Colleen Sisley, and she'll be taking over May 31st. And I think that's going to be a seamless transition. So she's been in our organization for 10 years, so has earned her stripes and is ready to take over. So, and that's true with the electric and the gas departments. You talked to Anthony and John, and they had capable replacements in the wings. So it's something we try to do is create capable replacements when someone leaves.
2: What do you want your coworkers to remember about you?
3: He cared about them. He was dedicated, and he treated them with respect. You know, those three things. I can't always tell them what they want to hear. I mean, sometimes their request, or somebody might be asking for vacation, we just can't, you know, do it or whatever. But tried to listen and tried to treat them with respect. I think that's all any supervisor would want.
2: Scott, what's next for you in retirement?
3: A lot of personal stuff. Grandchild, Mason, he'll be 6, or he'll be 7 in July. So looking forward to traveling with my retired wife, going different places, and having the freedom to spend time, especially during the summer, with my grandson that'll be out of school. So looking forward to that this summer. I was jealous the last few summers when my wife and my grandson would be taking pictures here and there, and I'd be at work. So
2: you're not in them. I'd be in there too.
3: So you know, I guess that's one reason I probably decided to move on. Is I think everybody has a shelf life, and I'm probably stale now. And it provides the opportunity to be able to spend more time with family.
2: And as we close the segment out, what closing words do you want to tell our listeners, and maybe also talk to your team that reported to you over the last few years?
3: Well, what I would say is, I appreciate our customers. I appreciate their patience over the years. You know, obviously, we're a utility provider. We read a meter. Not everybody believes the meter readings and stuff. But I think, like I said before, I'm proud of our organization. I'm proud of the fact that we can make a difference in customers' lives. We can provide reliable utility services, and we can do it at a cost that's lower than our competitors. So proud of that fact, and proud of the team that we've assembled, who are dynamic, and we're there to help our customers. And I think everybody has that mission in mind, and so with that, that's pretty much it.
2: And Scott, I want to thank you again for coming in. Also, thank you for your years of service to our community. Scott Mellis, Director of Customer Relations for Greenview Utilities, is retiring, I guess, effective end of May. And thank you again for the service that you provided. You've been listening to the Greenview Utilities Information Program. I'm Mark Woodson.
3: Thank you, Mark.
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0: Welcome to the Greenville Pitt County Chamber Information Program. I'm here with Greenville Pitt County Chamber President and Chief Executive Officer Trent McGee and Eileen Peacock. She's returning to Director of Events. I'm glad to have both of them in. Welcome back to the program.
1: Good to see you, Mark.
0: Let's talk about the Chamber itself and get a chance to tell people about the Chamber. Talk about what is the role of the Chamber in our community. I understand that you have rebranded the Chamber somewhat, too.
1: Yeah, we sure have. This year, we rebranded to the Greater Greenville Chamber. First rebrand that the Chamber has had in quite some time. You know, we were the Greenville Pitt County Chamber of Commerce for a long, long time. And we had the same logo, same color scheme in place. And we just felt like it was time for a change. It was time for something new. And we serve members who obviously are in Greenville, Pitt County, and the Eastern Region. And so our service map, so to speak, reaches far beyond Pitt County. And we like to think we have a greater reach, more of a regional reach. And so we thought Greater Greenville Chamber made sense to us. And a lot of chambers have gone to the greater before their city name and then chamber. I think really to emphasize that their footprint is much larger than where they are, while also keeping the focus on where they are and knowing that that's who they're really here to support and do all they can for.
0: And tell us that name again, the new
1: Greater Greenville Chamber.
0: There you go, Greater Greenville Chamber. Also, you still maintain and retain your five-star accreditation. Explain that, and what does that mean?
1: We did. Thank you for asking about that. So we have that again now for another 5 years, and this current five-year period started in 2025, so it'll run through 2030. And what that is, Mark, is an accreditation. The U.S. Chamber of Commerce bestows either a 3, 4, or 5-star accreditation for chambers across the country. So the 7,000-plus chambers across the country can apply for accreditation. And it's a very long application process that you have to fill out. It can take an entire year to put it together for their review. But what it does is it touches on a number of different operations that the chamber does, from technology, communication, public policy, leadership development, governance, finance, everything that a chamber has to operate. It looks at all of those areas. And to dumb it down, they score you in those areas and to see how you're doing based on what you fill out, what you submit. And again, it takes a long, long time. It's a full team effort. It's not one person. And so we are one of 2 5-star chambers in the country, and what that means for us is that we've met all of the standards for those areas I mentioned that the U.S. Chamber of Commerce lays out to the application, which is a big deal. We don't tout it enough. We don't boast about it, but we also don't probably market it enough. So it's a big deal. It means that we are operating very, very well. I like to think we're operating excellent in all those categories. I mean, there's areas for improvement, don't get me wrong, but it's kind of a watch. You know, the U.S. Chamber's kind of a, I won't say a watchdog, but it's how they kind of judge other chambers across the country, because we're not under their umbrella. We're a member of the U.S. Chamber of Commerce. Which you have to be to receive this, but we're not necessarily under their umbrella. They don't make decisions for us. We don't have to support any issues they have. We can, but it's they're the top dog, and they, from a business perspective, and they're very strong. It's a powerful organization with a lot of influential people, and so we were pleased to receive that. Happy to have it for another 5 years.
0: And also, Trent, one thing you and I talk about quite often when we have these sessions, we'll talk about the team that you have in just a minute. We have Eileen here, and she's returning. We'll get a chance to talk to her about some of the events, too. But we talk about the new members that are joining quite often and the size of the chamber. And we see quite often some of the organizations, not only chambers, but a lot of organizations are shrinking because memberships are going away. Talk about the growth of the chamber, the size of the chamber, and the growth of the chamber.
1: You're right. They are, which is unfortunate. So we're so thankful, and we say it and think about it every day, Mark, to be in a community, in a city, in a county like Greenville, Pitt County, in a region where we have businesses who continue to believe in our mission and want to support what we do. Without them, we would be shrinking. So right now, very happy to say that we are currently above 1,000 active members. It's the first time in quite some time that we've gotten above that 1,000 mark. We've kind of hovered, as membership does, between 900 to 975 or so. Got over 1,000 this year. And again, so grateful that the business community continues to support us in that way. Having said that, we're able to do that because new business is coming here. And we've seen so many new, specifically, small businesses that have opened their doors in Greenville and made Pitt County their home over the course of the past couple of years. And we've been fortunate that those businesses are investing with us. And so everything from your smaller restaurants to smaller retail, a lot of entrepreneurs, a lot of smaller healthcare practices have joined. We've seen new insurance agencies join. So the business makeup, the membership makeup across the board for us is very diverse. But of the new members that we've had, and we're right around 45 new members in 2026. And this time last year, we were at 963. And so we're up almost 4.5% where we were this time a year ago in total active members. So again, but that's all because we have a business community that believes in what we do. They take a chance on us, and now we have to show them there's value in this investment.
0: So let's begin to talk about your leadership team that actually does all the behind the scenes work and make this happen. We'll start with Eileen, look up a chance to have her introduce herself and again, and talk about her activity and her work there at the chamber.
2: I'm Eileen Peacock, and I'm the Director of Events for the Greater Greenville Chamber. I've been with the Chamber, it'll be 5 years in September. So I just, what my title says, I oversee planning and executing all of our events that we have. So our whole goal is to make sure that we're providing a platform for people, our members, to come and meet each other. I think what's so great about Greenville, and it's growing at a steady and comfortable pace, but it is growing, but we like to say we're still a handshake community. So really people enjoy getting in front of people in person versus just over the phone and through email. So it's still how people are meeting each other in Greenville. So providing them times where they can come together and meet who they need to meet or want to meet, create friendships even that turn into business transactions down the line is really impactful for all of us. So we're trying to keep a calendar, and not every year we don't add a new event every year, but we're constantly trying to evolve the events that we do have to accommodate what our members are looking for, and then every year or so adding in something new to keep everything fresh and give everyone what they want. I mean, everyone's needs change as time goes on, so we try to keep our calendar a little bit of something for everybody.
0: Okay, and Trent, talk about the rest of your team. Who else is on your team?
1: Yeah, well, let me also say, to follow up with Eileen, ace. She's tremendous, and I'm not just saying that because beside me, but I mean, Eileen has been tremendous because she's very adaptable. She can do so many different things, and she's taken our events to a whole new level. I think we've seen increased attendance across the board. I think our events are better than what they ever have been. I think the networking is stronger, and I think the impact is greater because of Eileen and the job she's doing. So hats off to her for doing that. Kimber Stone has been with us for 6.5 years, coming up on her 7th year, I believe, and she's the Director of Development Member Engagement. And Kimber is, can't say enough good things about Kimber and the work she does and the passion she has for our members, and she does a tremendous job in maintaining those relationships and nurturing those and making sure our members are well taken care of. She's like her mom on staff, and she's like a mom to her members. I mean, she is not afraid to reach out to you at any time of the day, and she can sell ice to an Eskimo. She's really, really good with sponsorships, but she knows that the value and the impact, so she believes in it. I think you have to believe in what you're selling to sell it. She does. But she also, with that, she also does oversees our Teen Leadership Institute. She oversees our Leadership Institute. Kimber also oversees our intern experience, which is coming up in June. So, and then we're starting a new kind of pilot program called Thrive. I didn't mention this, not throwing you a curveball, but I will mention it now, that we're going to have for small businesses. And we'll have facilitators come in over the course of a 6-week period. And really, it's going to be about each week it'll be a different topic. And so calling that Thrive, Thrive. And so that's something new that we're trying to start. There are some other things that she's doing with some business councils and things, but Kimber has her hands in a lot. And then we have Taylor Keene, who's our Director of Marketing and Communications. And Taylor started with us last year. So Taylor's coming up on 1 year, and Taylor is high energy. She is a go-getter. She's is still evolving in her role, but we've seen some good things. I think, you know, and it typically takes you about a year before you really get comfortable.
2: She's a great cheerleader.
1: Absolutely.
2: For our members and for our office, anybody she comes in contact with, which is
1: she's
2: great.
1: Our hype girl.
0: Every organization needs that.
1: Every person needs one.
2: Yes.
1: And but she's great. She handles all of our collateral, everything that goes out to our members' newsletter, social media, anything and everything to promote our events and programs. She's putting all that together. It's a big role. She does a lot behind the scenes, also oversees our Glimpse magazine, which is coming up now, Mark, on its, I think, 17th year. If I'm not mistaken. So she oversees that, handles the sales for that, handles the content for that magazine. So, and we are down one staff person right now in the process of filling our director of membership services role, and should have someone hopefully in that position within the next month.
0: And you bring on board some intern also, right?
1: Yeah, we do have Victoria. Mm-hmm. Who just started with us, and that's a program through the State Employees Credit Union fellowship program. Aileen can speak more about that because she actually interviewed Victoria.
2: Yeah, it's through ECU, and so nonprofits are able to apply to get an intern through this program, and if you're selected, then we get to interview those who are interested in being our intern. So we went through that process, and Victoria has a lot of good marketing skills as far as being able to use certain programs that we can all benefit from, and she has a strong interest in events and community, so we're excited. She's a week, almost 2 weeks in, so we've been event heavy, and so she's been coming with us and I think really enjoying it, so we're excited to have her and see her grow in this role too.
0: You know, it's interesting to hear, like you said, it's coming through the State Employee Credit Union. Mm-hmm. I'm on the State Employee Credit Union Advisory Board.
2: Okay.
0: And that's one of the things that we push is involvement in that.
2: Yeah.
0: So it's amazing how all this stuff interacts.
1: Yeah, absolutely. And this is the second year that we've had this, that we've worked through this program to get an intern. And it's great because really it gives them a chance to see potentially market. And last year we had an intern who was from Beaufort County. Victoria's from Pitt County. And it gives them a chance to see what opportunities also are here for them. And maybe have them think about, okay, maybe I could start a career, not necessarily with the chamber. Or if you want to, we can talk about that. But, you know, to stay in Pitt County and work. And to live and raise your family here. And that's kind of a goal, an inside goal of ours with our interns when we have them come in.
2: And she'll go through the intern experience program this summer, which is a 4-part program that does just what Trent said. It introduces these interns who are local to what is available for them outside of the college space, and in hopes that they can land a job here or just want to stay here and look for a job here instead of going somewhere else.
0: Excellent point. And talking about the area, I find that Greenville has been identified as one of the fastest growing areas here in North Carolina. What does that mean for the region? I think you're beginning to hit on some of that already.
1: Yeah, it's. I think first and foremost, it means that we are a very business friendly community, that we welcome new business. You know, we've heard Mayor Connolly talk about it all the time, that, you know, Greenville means business, and I think it does. I think, you know, we don't limit ourselves to any particular kind of business set that we're looking for. We're not out there saying, hey, we want to go get this particular business. If you come here and want to start your business here, we're going to welcome you in. And so I think that's part of it too. We've seen, you know, an increase to, albeit slower than what I expected, in population. Greenville's growing. Pitt County is certainly growing. And so we've seen a lot of people come in, which again is the reason we've seen, I think, new business come in. We've also had, and we get calls throughout the year, Mark, you know, from various industries and business inquiring about the business climate, looking for economic data and demographics so they can potentially look at, okay, is Greenville and Pitt County a good fit for us? We get those calls a lot, and we talk, we give them information, talk with them, then we pass them on to one of our EDOs if need be, or city official if need be. But you're seeing a lot of businesses, I think, in my opinion, west of us, who are now looking at the opportunities here. I think there's so much competition when you start to get into the Wake County and the Triad area that these businesses are going, hey, Greenville's where it's at. Growing, great university, great community college, good schools. Overall, good people. I think people have a lot to do with it, too. I think Pitt County government is managed so well by Janice Gallagher. Our city's being led so well by Michael Cowan. Everybody's singing from the same sheet of music right now. People are seeing that, and that's attracted to businesses.
0: You listen to the Greater Greenville Chamber Information Program. Talking with Trent McGee, President, Eileen Peacock, Director of Events. We'll be back in a few minutes. to talk about some of the things that are happening across the community.
3: 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But like many of you, I spent years paying bills, managing checking accounts, and taking care of my family. So turns out women are pretty good with money after all. And now I'm taking control of my financial future by saving for retirement. 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

0: if you're new. First Responders Appreciation Dinner, that takes place in June. Talk about that. What is that, and why is that important?
1: It was something that the Chamber did quite a long time ago, and it's just one of those things that eventually ran its course, and you let it go and then bring it back fresh and new. So this will be our fourth year now hosting it in this manner. So it's just an opportunity for us to support our first responders. I mean, our whole community could not run if we weren't protected, and if we needed help, they come. So it's just a way of us giving back to them. The community, every year, the community support from businesses, from individuals grows because everyone sees the value in having, you know, first responders who are supported and taken care of. So it's just a dinner for them to come out, be with each other, and it's all Pitt County, so fire and rescue, police department, sheriff's departments, volunteer fire departments in all of Pitt County come out and are just, you know, there as friends and not, you know, on the clock, so to speak. And so we have dinner, and then we have a Let's Make a Deal style giveaways where the community donates a bunch of prizes. We have cash prizes, and we spin a name, they come up, and they can choose the prize that we have visible, or they can choose the hidden prize. So it's really fun. Trent does a really great job as a game show host. It's kind of a comedy, a bit of a comedy show, too. So it's dinner and entertainment, and the people who sponsor the event also come out to be in the room with the first responders to thank them. So it's just been a really fun event and rewarding, and it grows from the community and the first responders who attend every year. So we have really enjoyed doing it. It's probably one of our favorite events. It's just a lot of fun to get back like that.
0: And another event that takes place quite often on an ongoing basis is the with high school students, the Team Leadership Institute. Mm-hmm. What is that?
1: Yeah, Kimber oversees that, and it was actually our Leadership Institute program that's over 40 years old at this point. You know, they have a project every time that every cohort gets a project to do, and they came up with the Teen Leadership Institute years and years ago. So it's something that's continued again to grow and thrive. We had 40 students this year. They're high school juniors who apply. We typically have over 100 applications and take 40 students and accept it into there. So it's kind of a mini leadership institute. It's again to introduce them to what's available in their backyard, give them leadership opportunities, prepare them for college applications if that's what they want to do, or to prepare them to enter the workforce as well. They do group projects for nonprofits and present them at graduation. So they're also giving back to the community throughout this. That teaches them teamwork. It teaches them how to reach out to people in the community and communicate with them. So there's a lot of life skills learned, a lot of friendships made, and also, you know, that we always have that retention hope that we can keep them or have them return back to Pitt County. So Kimber does a really good job providing an enriching program for those teens.
0: And in August, you have the Leadership Conference.
1: Yes.
0: Talk about that. Tell us about it, too.
1: Yeah, so this will be our second year. Again, I think this is something they did a long, long time ago in a different capacity. And we started to see a lot of other chambers hosting Women's Leadership Conference and weren't really sure if that's something that we needed. And so we went ahead and did it, and we received a really amazing response. We had almost 200 people last year and are hoping for more this year. There was a lot of interest, a lot of amazing feedback. It was really surprising. I didn't expect it to go so well,
0: okay.
1: You know, a first-time event, but we're bringing it back, and we hope that it can eventually develop into some smaller events and to support more women who are in business owners, working moms. You know, we kind of try to cover a little bit of everything, different topics, and keynote speaker as well. So it's a fun day. It's a half-day event, and it just gets all the ladies together and... Yeah, to create a community is our biggest goal with that event.
0: And you have something going on every month. Just recently had an economic forecast luncheon, but you also have power luncheons and business after hours, and all these events have been going on for quite some time, but it's a monthly thing that people can come to and get involved in. Talk
1: yeah,
0: about that.
1: Absolutely. So business after hours is every month on the first Thursday, typically. And then we have Coffee and Connections now, which is a morning networking event every other month. So again, certain times of day, if that works best for your schedule. Those are really just strictly networking. You come, you meet people. We have a really great group of ambassadors who helps if you're new, if it's your first time and you don't know anybody there, they'll take you under their wing and introduce you to people. So we always make sure we're kind

0: of clocking whose first time it is so that we can make sure they're not coming in and then leaving and not having met people. So it's just a great opportunity to meet people there. And then power luncheons. Trent just got a really nice comment from someone attending about how wonderful he was thinking this year's events were. We try to have speakers who are relevant to our community, to our region, but also just a variety of people, whether it's business or ECU sports. Everyone has their own interests and needs, so we try to sprinkle that out throughout the year.
1: It seems to be almost nonstop ribbon cuttings for a lot of new businesses and remodeling. I see the newsletter, and every time you turn around, there's one going on. Talk about that, too.
0: Yeah, so, I mean, they're all equally as exciting to celebrate, you know, whether it's a ribbon cutting for a new small business that's opening, a new large business that's opening. You know, we today at 5 o'clock are celebrating the 25th anniversary of Emerge downtown, Emerge Art Gallery. So those milestones are also just as important and just as exciting to celebrate as a brand new business to open. That shows longevity. It shows that the community needs them. It shows that they've evolved enough to meet the community's needs. We celebrate new locations, groundbreakings. You know, I've been here for 5 years, and we just celebrated our fourth event with Greenville Community Shelter between groundbreakings and ribbon cuttings for what they've been adding on to serve the community. So those milestones are important. Also, to get the, you know, it's important to be there and to celebrate them, but then we can push the word out about this company, about what they're celebrating to the community so that they know those businesses exist.
1: Trent, one thing, you know, I talk about quite often when we do the show is the collaborating with community partners. And, I just mentioned Pitt County Schools involvement, others' involvement. Talk about the importance of those collaborations and those partnerships across our community.
2: 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happen without collaboration and partnerships that we have with, I'll just name them, Pitt Community College, East Carolina University, Invest Greenville, Pitt County Economic Development, or just name a few, the city, Visit Greenville NC, Downtown Greenville Partnership. There's so many partners that we have, and they themselves have partners too. And so we're all working together and really trying to, again, I mentioned singing from the same sheet of music. I think we're doing that right now. We understand the need to collectively market the region, share the same story, which is so key, Mark. I think that's one thing that, you know, in past years, I'm not sure that the same story, it was a positive story, but it was kind of a different story. And now we understand the need to be consistent and to really share a brand that is recognizable by everyone, because people still get us confused with the Greenville below us. And we don't want that, you know. And when we go to the western part of the state and to conferences or to speak with other people or potential new business, we want, when we say Greenville, them to recognize and think Greenville, North Carolina. And so that's why these partnerships exist, that's why they're important. And they're also important, too, because really it's a way for them to expand what they're currently doing. You know, all of them, the partners I mentioned, it's not just those partners. It's a number of different people. ECU Health Medical Center, ECU Health System, huge. And it's we're always, you know, seeking help from each other. And everyone plays a role in how these organizations and partnerships are expanding, what they're doing differently. And we're using each other. We're a resource for each other. Aileen speaks to the number of different events that ECU might have going on. I've done the same for PCC this year, and vice versa. And things. So, and I think the impact is greater that way. So collaboration is so important. And if we didn't have those partnerships, we would not be as successful as we've been over the course of the past 5 years. Big part of the accreditation process is having those partners like that help us out so much.
0: And we hear it a lot. And when I say we, I mean all the partners hear it from people who are coming to either bring their business here, bring an event here, bring a conference here, that they can see the collaboration between all the partners in our community that they don't see in other places when they go. And they're pretty surprised by it, that we all get along and work together. So it's shown, you know, from people who are on the outside looking in as well, which is just as important.
2: Yeah, when you have a university and a hospital and a community college that collaborate the way they do, you have a strong city, mm-hmm. strong county. We have that, and not everyone's fortunate enough to have that.
0: Yeah.
1: A lot of great information. I'll have to get you guys back before too long.
0: Yeah.
1: Don't stay away so long.
0: We'll try not to.
2: Call me anytime.
1: Okay, we'll do that. Closing comments as we get to leave there. Aileen, let me let you give some closing comments first.
0: Yeah, I mean, I would just encourage anyone who, if you work for a chamber, you know, a company that's a chamber member, anyone that works for that company is a chamber member. So you can attend any of our events. So I just highly encourage people to get out, if not for your business, for yourself, and just come out and meet people, get involved in the community. That's how our community grows. Again, like I said, we're a handshake community. We give back. So I think it's just really important for you to find something that you're interested in, and hopefully the chamber's events and programs can be that for you.
1: Okay, Trent?
2: For me, it's a huge thank you. Thank you to our members for their support. People like you, Mark, Five Prime Media Group, who's been supportive of what we do for such a long, long time. Because, again, without them, there would be no need for us. We couldn't do what we do. And we're operational. We can sustain because of the support that we get from the business community here. So I cannot thank them enough for their investment, for renewing their investment, for even if you're not a member, for considering an investment with us, because we do it for you. We're here for you. You know, we're in the member service business. And when you invest with us, we want to make sure we're serving you in the best way that we can, so you get the greatest impact on your investment with us.
1: I want to thank both of you again for taking this time to come in and talk to our listeners today. Guests have been Trent McGee, President and Chief Executive Officer, and Aileen Peacock, Director of Events for the Greater Greenville Chamber Information Program. I'm Mark Woodson.

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7: I'm Walk Wilson, and welcome to the ECU Health Headlines program. Today we have as our guest Dr. Pete Jones, rectional surgeon at ECU Health and associate professor at Brody School of Medicine at East Carolina University. And he's in to talk about how diabetes affects the eyes. And thank you, Dr. Jones, for joining us.
8: Well, thank you for having me. It's a pleasure to be here and to be able to reach your audience.
7: But before we talk about this important topic, can you tell our listeners about yourself, your background, and how long you've been practicing here in Eastern North Carolina?
8: Well, I actually came to Eastern North Carolina here in Greenville just a few months ago. Before this, I was at University of North Carolina in Chapel Hill doing my fellowship in vitreoretinal surgery. And before that, I was in Pittsburgh doing additional general ophthalmology training. And so I've been here for a few months seeing patients in our growing department, and very happy to be here, very excited to be able to provide eye care for the people of Eastern North Carolina, and I've really loved it so far.
7: Well, what brought you to Eastern North Carolina?
8: Well, it was mainly the opportunity here at ECU,
7: okay,
8: in our growing department to really, there were not as many retina surgeons and not as much retina care available in this area as there needed to be, and so I saw really a good opportunity to make a difference.
7: Let's talk about a specific part that's impacted part of the body, impacted by diabetes in just a moment. But let's talk it from a general point of view. What is diabetes, and how does it affect the body?
8: So, diabetes is a very common medical condition where the sugar in your blood is not processed normally, and so your blood sugar runs high. Let me step back for a second, right? When we eat, most of our energy comes from sugar. Our body converts other molecules into sugar, but also our cells all need sugar to provide energy. And so our blood sugar goes up after we eat, and then there's a hormone in our body called insulin, which signals our cells to bring the blood sugar into the cells and use it up. And so people who have diabetes either don't make enough insulin, and that's called type 1 diabetes, or they are resistant to the insulin that is circulating in their body, and that's generally called type 2 diabetes. The type 2 is generally adult onset, and the type 1 you get as a child. Over time, the high blood sugars can do damage to lots of places in the body, and so you know, there are lots of health conditions that are sort of worsened or made more likely because of diabetes.
7: Well, how common is diabetes? I know you were talking about the different type 1, type 2. How common is diabetes?
8: So overall, it's very, very common. So about 15% of the population nationwide has diabetes. And it's, this is sort of one thing that people need to see. They need to be established with a primary care provider who can check, because a lot of people who have diabetes don't know. So about 10% of the population has, so 1 in 10 has diagnosed diabetes, and then another 5% have undiagnosed diabetes. So if people would sort of be able to establish with a primary care physician, you know, those numbers would kind of become a lot more similar, right?
7: Laura, but are there certain demographic groups prone to have diabetes more than others? Or maybe do we have a bigger problem here in East North Carolina? What have you seen so far?
8: Yeah, the demographic groups. So African Americans, Hispanic people, and lower socioeconomic status, lower income people, are more likely to have diabetes than the general population. In Eastern North Carolina, we have more diabetes than average across the country. So that number is about 20% of people have diabetes in Eastern North Carolina. So 2 out of every 10 people, or 1 out of every 5, has diabetes.
7: So do you think it's diet is a factor? Do you think it's environment is a factor? What do you think is a factor that causes it to have a higher percentage here in Eastern North Carolina?
8: That's a really good question. I think diet definitely does play a role. Across the South, there are higher rates of diabetes. And some of it is, I think, the food. There's also, you know, people have done studies the way that our cities are built, even, and the fact that they're not built to provide you easy access to exercise, and we know that the more you exercise and the more physically active you are, the less chance you have of having diabetes.
7: You mentioned seeing your primary care physician. Well, how is diabetes detected?
8: The main way is a blood test. The easiest way is that there's a specific blood test called hemoglobin H1C, A1C, sorry. And when your blood sugar is high, essentially that sugar binds with your hemoglobin, the substance that makes your blood cells red, and allows it to carry oxygen. And so it binds with it. And there's a specific blood test to test for a you know, essentially a sugared hemoglobin. And so they test that, and if your level is above a certain percent, then you're diagnosed with diabetes.
7: Well, you mentioned a percent. I know that people use the A1C to determine prediabetes and diabetes.
8: Yeah.
7: What are some of those kind of breakoff numbers you're talking about?
8: Well, so 6.4% is the cutoff for diabetes. Lower than that, but close to that, is prediabetes. And anything above that is just worse.
7: You're in serious trouble, right?
8: Yeah, yeah,
7: yeah. Let's get it. Talk about the area that you know that you have your training in and expertise in. And how does diabetes affect the eyes?
8: Well, there are two main areas that it can affect. So the lens in the eye can get swollen and can change over time and can form cataracts. So that's sort of the... And if your blood sugars are really high, it can change its shape and cause you to have blurry vision that can sort of come back to normal if you get your blood sugars under control. So that's the first one. The second one, which long term is even more worrying, is it can affect the back of your eye, the retina, and that's called diabetic retinopathy. And it can cause damage there that doesn't really reverse. In severe cases, lead to blindness. So there's a real spectrum of you know, things that can happen in diabetic retinopathy, from you don't even know you have it to being completely blind.
7: So how common is diabetic retinopathy?
8: So about 25% of diabetics have some degree of diabetic retinopathy that I can see when I look in the back of your eye. That is vision threatening in about 5% of diabetics. And so those numbers overall are about 10 million people in the United States have diabetic retinopathy, and about 2 million of those it's vision threatening in.
7: I know you're talking about the things that you can look for when you look in the back of the eye, but what are some of the signs and symptoms people should look for?
8: So really, blurred vision is the main first one. So your vision can get blurry for several reasons, but the most common is that you can have some swelling in the part of the retina that's involved in the center of your vision. And then also floaters, like new floaters. So when the diabetic retinopathy is severe, people can actually bleed into the inside of their eye. And people often see that as a bunch of new floaters.
7: You listen to the ECU Health Headlines program. Guest today is Dr. Pete Jones. He's talking about the impact of diabetes on eyesight. We will be back in a few moments to continue our conversation.
3: Hey, wouldn't it be great if life came with a remote control? You know, you could hit pause when you needed to, or hit rewind, like that time you knocked down that wasp's nest.
8: Uh-oh.
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7: Welcome back. You listen to the ECU Health Headlines program. Here with Dr. Pete Jones. He's a retinal surgeon at ECU Health. And we are talking about the risk signs and symptoms that diabetes may have and its impact on the eyesight. And Dr. Jones, tell us again about the relationship between diabetes and the impact that it has or may have on your eye.
8: Diabetes over time can cause damage in the eye. And what my main focus is damage in the back of the eye, the retina. And that's called diabetic retinopathy. And it may be that you don't notice it at first, but over time, and especially if the diabetes is not controlled, if you have other sort of medical conditions that often go along with diabetes, like high cholesterol, high blood pressure, then that damage can worsen over time and can impair the vision, so you can get blurred vision. And in severe cases, it can actually lead to severe vision loss, from bleeds inside the eye or even retinal detachments. And in very severe cases, it can cause glaucoma, which is high pressure inside the eye, which can lead to complete blindness.
7: Okay, very, very serious conditions. So let's begin to talk about prevention and what can people do if they have this problem in order to take care of their eyes.
8: The primary thing is controlling the diabetes. So getting your blood sugars under control. And generally we say that hemoglobin A1C number should be less than 7 to prevent issues in the first place. And even if you have some damage already, to keep it from getting worse. Now, other things that I mentioned, like high cholesterol, high blood pressure, also make sure that they control those. Now, these are all things that you want to work with your primary care doctor and get a plan in for proper diet and exercise and medications to keep these things under control. And then the other really key thing is eye screenings. So coming into your eye doctor regularly. If you're diabetic and you have no known problems, then the recommendation is a yearly eye exam. But if you do already have problems, very often you'll be seen more frequently to monitor for worsening or need for treatment.
7: So do you get referrals from? Get referrals from the primary care doctors, referrals from other doctors? How do you get referrals?
8: So either your diabetes doctor, your endocrinologist, or your primary care doctor will send referrals to the eye doctor, and then you get sort of your screening exams there. And if people have damage in the back of their eye that worries the more comprehensive eye doctor, then those patients will come to me as the retina specialist.
7: And the primary part of the screening is actually looking at your eye itself.
8: Yeah, we put drops in to dilate the eyes so that we can take a good look in the back and see, any number of conditions that you might have. But in the case of diabetic screening, we're looking for diabetes damage.
7: Let's get to talk about treatment and what does the retinal specialist do that a normal eye doctor may not do?
8: As I said, I get the people with more severe damage, and I have several things that I do very regularly. One is injections of medication into the eye, and that can help swelling, and it can help improve the vision if you have swelling in your retina from the diabetes damage. The other thing is if it's severe enough that you start growing abnormal blood vessels in the back of your eye. And so that happens because the normal vessels are damaged over time from the diabetes. And so the retina wants more blood flow than it has. And so it starts sending signals to grow these abnormal blood vessels. But those blood vessels cause a lot of damage. And they can cause that retinal detachment, the bleeds inside the eye, and the glaucoma that I mentioned a second ago. And so getting those to kind of go away, we can do with medications. And we can also do that with laser treatments. So those are things that I do in my clinic every day that a lot of other eye doctors don't.
7: And how serious are the cases you see? Do they run the full range of minor to versus severe, where people are about ready to lose eyesight? What type of cases do you see?
8: Oh, I see I see all of them, really. But often, if people have been going to their normal eye doctor, then they send them to me when they're more severe and they need treatment. And in more severe cases, it's surgery too. That's the other option. So we can do the in-clinic things, but in the case of, say, a retinal detachment from diabetes, then I have to do surgery to try to reattach that retina.
7: I know you began to talk about some of the treatment, some of the things that you do and your expertise. I mean, look at this problem, this issue. This can you heal or reverse this process? Can something can be done along those lines?
8: Really, our treatments are to prevent further damage. Once someone has diabetic damage in the back of the eye, it doesn't fully heal. It can start to look a little bit better, but the underlying problems, which are that the blood flow is not as good as it used to be, that really doesn't often get better. So all of our treatments are sort of trying to prevent it from getting worse rather than actually getting it better, unfortunately. And so that's what makes this more so serious, and that's what makes, you know, having your good control of the blood sugars and the other health factors that we talked about so important.
7: And how receptive are those patients when you begin to tie all those factors together and just getting that news that, you know, they have a severe problem or severe issue and may require surgery? How do the families respond, patients and their families respond to that?
8: I think most people are generally pretty accepting, honestly. They by the time they come to me, they know they have a big problem. Often the vision is very minimal, and so I see my role. First of all, I try to explain why they can't see anymore, and lay out what we're gonna do together to try to make it better. So they know they have a problem, and I think that most patients are actually a little relieved that they're in a place where they can actually get some treatment for it.
7: Yeah, the now they know it's not. We're more afraid of the unknown than we are if we know what's happening.
8: Yeah,
7: excellent point. As we get closer to the end of this segment, what can one do to help the vision for those people suffering this problem?
8: One, if it's a lens thing, then sometimes it's a cataract, and an eye surgeon, a cataract surgeon, can take a lens out, and so that's our sort of simplest fix, or one of the simpler fixes. The other one are these injections of medication that I mentioned. These actually, you know, can improve the vision quite a bit if your problem is swelling in the retina. And so once people start doing these, this is a sort of regular visit with me to continue these injections. And it's really impactful for people who are affected by swelling from the diabetes.
7: What resources are available? You might want to talk about the process that people can follow in order to, you know, preserve their eyesight, especially the situation you're talking about.
8: So I think that the primary resources is going to be having regular primary care, regular meetings with your primary care doctor. And if you don't have a primary care doctor, becoming established with someone and actually getting the checkups to first diagnose diabetes, and if you do have it, get it treated. I think that's the most important thing. Once you do have diabetes, know that you will need regular eye exams for the rest of your life, regardless of how well the diabetes is under control. The other thing is, if you do have damage already in the back of the eye, I know people have life situations that come up, but it's really important to keep seeing your retina doctor, because the most heartbreaking thing is to see you're established with someone, they're coming in regularly, and then you don't see them for a while, and then they come back and they're much, much worse. Mm-hmm. And that to me is just terrible every time I see that, but it's not uncommon. And so actually sort of regular follow-up with all of these people in your medical care team is really important.
7: It's almost like the what you heard when people said, I stopped coming because I was taking the medicine. I got better, so I stopped taking the medicine.
8: Yeah. Yeah, exactly.
7: Yeah, so exactly. Kind of like that. Dr. Jones, any closing comments?
8: I think I've said everything multiple times. I kind of sound like a broken record, really, but diabetes is a very, very serious disease that damages not just the eyes, but organs all over the body. It damages your blood vessels. It damages your kidneys. It damages, it makes you more likely to have heart attacks and strokes. And these are just very serious things. So I would encourage everyone, if they do have diabetes, to really take it seriously and, get it well under control, to minimize all of that so that they can live a long, healthy life and see the whole time.
7: I want to thank you again for coming in, sharing information with us. And our guest today has been Dr. P. Jones, retinal surgeon at ECU Health and associate professor of retinal surgery at Broder School of Medicine at East Carolina University. We've been discussing the risk signs and symptoms that diabetes may have on eyesight. Join us next time for the ECU Health Headlines program. I'm Mark Whitson.
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0: 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Here is Mark Woodson with this week's guest.
1: Good morning, and welcome to the Pitt Partners for Health Information Program. 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And we have today as our guest, Brianna Dillard. She is Suicide Prevention Coordinator, and Brianna Culler, Violence Prevention and Wellness Coordinator. And both of them from Eastern Carolina Injury Prevention Program, Center for Children and Family Wellness at ECU Health. And ladies, welcome to the program.
2: Thank you.
1: Ladies, glad you had a chance to come in. It's a very important topic to discuss. And in fact, it's a subject that we don't talk about very often and kind of those subjects that people kind of keep themselves and kind of hidden away. But before we talk about the suicide prevention and the importance of that, I want to give each one of you a chance to tell us a little bit about yourself and a little bit about your background and also the work or expertise that you have. I want to say Brianna, but whichever Brianna want to go can go.
2: You want me to go first? All right, awesome. So I'm Brianna Culler. A little bit about me. I actually grew up here in Pitt County. I went to North Pitt High School, graduated from there. I have a background in social work. I went to ECU and got both my social work degrees, and then started working at ECU Health, originally as a suicide prevention coordinator. And then over the last year or so, I kind of moved into more of the violence prevention space, and Brianna is now doing the suicide prevention work. So I went from a Brianna to a Brianna. So we try to still keep it confusing, I guess. But yeah, so with the injury prevention program, we cover a wide array of different, honestly, we try to provide resources and education around any topic or area that we are seeing frequently show up in the ECU Health Emergency Department. So whether that's, you know, car crashes, whether that is head injuries from like kids falling off bikes, whether that's, you know, obviously the firearm related deaths and injuries and suicides that we're seeing across the region. All of what the resources and education that we work to put out really is just kind of revolved around trying to address those core injury areas that we're seeing show up in Eastern North Carolina. But yeah, so that's a little bit about the intervention program.
1: And Brianna, other Brianna.
3: So I'm Brianna Dillard. I also grew up here in Pitt County. I grew up in Belvoir, and Brianna and I actually went to the same high school. So we both went to North Pitt High School. So I went to ECU to get my bachelor's in psychology, and I've been with the injury prevention program for a couple years now, and I've come on officially full-time starting in December of this past year. But Brianna gave a really good overview of our program, and we try our best to address those injuries through resource distribution, education. We do a lot of trainings as well.
1: Mm-hmm. I know we recognize in a suicide prevention month, but we know that mental health awareness is something that's very important. But why is it important for us to talk about it not only during this month, but you know, throughout our daily activity and whatever we're doing?
2: So I think in general, I feel like, you know, it's always important to be having conversations around not just suicide prevention, but also having conversations just in general around mental health and kind of making it a normal conversation. I think, you know, in Eastern North Carolina, I don't think it's a secret. Eastern North Carolina is a pretty rural area, and at times, you know, it can be hard to be having to be talking about anything related to mental health. I think there's a lot of stigma that exists around these conversations, which is why it's so important that we as, you know, professionals in this space, but also just in our work in the community, we're always trying to encourage folks to, like, make it as normal as possible and normalize, you know, allowing folks to have a space to talk about how they're feeling and where their mental health is at just as easily as they have conversations around where their physical health is at.
3: Absolutely. I definitely think that putting it out there that mental health is just as important as physical health really helps to normalize the topic. We all have mental health just like we all have our physical health. And the more we talk about it, the more likely people are to seek out help rather than suffer in silence.
1: You mentioned our rural communities, and talk about the biggest challenges facing those rural communities.
2: I'd say when it comes to rural communities specifically, which, I mean, majority of East North Carolina, you know, is rural. I mean, in rural communities, you know, you're more likely to have folks that are struggling with unemployment. You're more likely to have poverty rates are usually higher. And in general, just kind of health disparities tend to impact folks living in rural communities more significantly. And then you compound that with the fact that more often than not, these are usually really small, isolated communities that are usually, you know, it's not always a very, very quick drive or a walk to a doctor's office or a healthcare provider's office. So there's also, you know, those access barriers like transportation, and also just provider shortages in general. And I think more often than not, it's kind of it's a mix of physical barriers, financial barriers, and then also just that stigma around these conversations. I think that makes it really, really hard for people in rural communities to feel like they can access the help that they need.
1: You mentioned the stigma around the conversations. Talk about how everyone can get involved in that suicide prevention. I'm going to talk about that topic.
3: I think when people hear the term suicide prevention, I think that it can come across as a very broad term that can be a bit intimidating. And I think oftentimes people think it's something that lands within the professional realm. But I think the reality is that suicide prevention is everyone's responsibility in a way.
2: Yeah, I mean, I think it's not a secret. We as people are, you know, made to live in community, and we all want to feel like we belong to something and feel connected to the folks around us. So when it comes to recognizing folks who may be at risk, recognizing, you know, when the people that you're close to and the people that you're hanging out with are acting outside of their normal behavior, even just being willing to notice that and bring some attention to it, I think is also just a really good way to make sure that we're checking in with people around us, but also it provides the opportunity to normalize some conversations around mental health. And hopefully, you know, if you have someone who is in crisis, that will hopefully open the door for them to be able to, you know, let you know what they are needing.
3: Yeah, I'll also just add on that you don't need to be an expert to have a conversation with someone. If anything, I think being a regular day person makes it easier. And it's the small things like having conversations that matter, being able to notice when the people around you are off that day. It's the people that you interact with on a daily basis that, you know, you hold a lot of stock in their lives because you're around them all the time. Mm-hmm. So any small act of kindness or just a check-in can really make a big difference.
2: Yeah. I mean, in general, I think the best protection we can offer our communities against suicide is connection to one another. I'd say that's the biggest thing we can do. Everyone can do that.
1: And I'm getting to hear that both of you are stressing the point that when a person is in crisis, not only they are in crisis, it brings in the family and the friends. Mm-hmm. And I know you begin to talk about conversations to begin to have with that family. Talk about how do you go about that? How do you two advise the family to go about talking to someone who's in crisis? Because the family's also in crisis with that individual too.
3: Absolutely. I think that the number one step is being able to notice when something is off. And I think that a lot of times people can think that there's more to that than there actually is. When really knowing a person's baseline is just knowing how they show up every day. So if you have someone that's a generally happy person, when you notice that they're off, one of the first steps is just checking in and saying, hey, is everything okay? I noticed that you're a little bit down today.
2: Mm-hmm. Yeah, I would say being willing to notice it, but also being willing to put yourself out there and, you know, ask the question of, hey, what's going on? How are you? And, you know, if you feel like this person that you're talking with might be in an active, you know, crisis mindset, being willing to ask the question of, are you thinking about suicide? Are you thinking about killing yourself? And being willing to ask it, you know, in a neutral, direct, non-judgmental way, I think is really, it's uncomfortable a lot of times for family, friends, you know, it's never comfortable to know that someone that you love and care about is struggling. Right. So I think you are right in saying that when folks are in crisis, their family and friends can also very easily be in crisis alongside them in a way. But I think we have to be willing to step into that discomfort and, you know, engage in what can be a life-saving conversation rather than try to ignore it or just like pray it away. We need to be willing to act in those moments and be willing to kind of step in the gap there and start the conversation.
3: Not to put you on the spot, Brianna, but yesterday you shared a really great analogy, I suppose, about a painting, being so standing close to a painting.
2: Oh, yes. Yeah, I was doing a training yesterday at Beaufort County Community College. And one of the ways that in this training specifically, we were talking about approaching this conversation with people. And I think something that I always try to stress whenever I'm, you know, doing trainings with people is that, hey, you know, it can be very easy as someone who's not actively in crisis and someone that loves, who is loving someone in crisis. It's very easy for us to, you know, outside looking in, jump to like, hey, well, no, you have so many things to live for. You have so many reasons to want to stay here and you have so many reasons to, you know, remain hopeful and stick around. But, you know, when someone is in crisis and they are thinking about suicide, the no amount of you telling them how much they have to hope for is going to change what they're feeling in that moment. And the way I kind of, the painting piece Brianna was pointing out was I kind of compared it to like, you know, we're, as people who are loving someone who's in crisis, we are kind of the people that are standing back away from the painting. And we can see the full picture and we can see like, hey, this is a beautiful painting. This is great. But the person in crisis or the artist of the painting is like standing with their nose to it. And all they can see is the brush strokes, which to them might look like mistakes. So what we're trying to do in starting the conversations is we're trying to get this person to, we're trying to pull them back to be able to step back where we are and see the whole picture of the painting and see how beautiful it is and not just the little incidences of maybe minuscule mistakes that the brushstrokes might look like.
3: Absolutely. So I think just being able to get them to take steps back so they can start to see the full painting again, the biggest way to do that is to listen without judgment. I think mm-hmm. your role as someone supporting someone in crisis or someone that's having a hard time is truly listening without judgment and just being there.
1: Mm-hmm. Do you get the referrals? People just call you? How do you get people come in and talk to you about problems?
2: So, I mean, we go out into the community a lot. We go to community events. We do a lot of stuff. We do a lot of going out and training groups and organizations. We train teachers, train churches, just regular kind of community groups. But we really just try to show up in any space that will let us show up, and we try to provide as much education and resources as we possibly can, and we'll go anywhere, talk to anybody, anytime is kind of what I tell people.
3: Yeah, oftentimes I think that we find people and they find us honestly through word of mouth. It usually starts with us, maybe we're at an event tabling or we run a training, and then we have people come up afterwards and they say, hey, I have this group that I think would really, you know, could use this training. And I think that is also kind of a good representation of how, you know, destigmatizing mental health kind of works. You know, we always find that when we're going out into the communities doing trainings or just tabling, that the more we are just there showing up and having these conversations, the more people start showing up at the table.
1: And what areas do you cover? I know, you know, if we're talking about Pitt County and DC Health has what, 29 counties. Mm-hmm. Are y'all involved in that, the level of support also?
2: Yes, sir. I mean, we do our best to be. I like to say we try to stay on four wheels at all times if possible. Okay. We do serve all 29 of the ECU Health counties. And I mean, yeah, you know, we're based, you know, we live in Greenville. We're based out of Greenville. We do spend a lot of time here in Pitt County. But I mean, I know just this week we've, you know, done training in Beaufort. We were in Rocky Mount, so like Nash County earlier today for a meeting. I mean, we try our best to get out as much as we can and get this education resources out as much as we possibly can. I think a lot of it is just, you know, kind of going back to that rurality piece. Eastern North Carolina is a big, big stretch of land. So it's a lot of area to cover. And, you know, it's, we always are, you know, wanting to try and connect with people in other counties. We're open to connecting with people, open to supporting, you know, supporting these communities in any way that we possibly can. But sometimes it usually takes one person seeing us at an event in, you know, Edgecombe County, and then next thing you know, somebody from Dare County is calling us and is like, hey, they told me about this, which is always really awesome to see. But yeah.
1: This is a special edition of Pit Partners for Health. 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
1: 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And we have as our guest today Brianna Dillard. She's suicide prevention coordinator. And Brianna Collard, she's violence prevention and wellness coordinator. And they're with East Carolina Injury Prevention Program Center for Children and Family Wellness at ECU Health. And we have those two ladies in today to talk about suicide prevention and some of the things that we need to be aware of, should be aware of. But before we get back into the topic of suicide prevention and mental health, I'll give each one of you ladies a chance to describe yourself, introduce yourself again to our listeners.
3: Hey, I'm Brianna Dillard. I grew up here in Pitt County. I'm from Belvoir, North Carolina. I went to school over at North Pitt, and then I went and got my bachelor's degree at ECU in psychology.
2: Mm-hmm. And I'm Brianna Culler. I also grew up around here. I grew up in Stokes, Bethel area, and I also went to North Pitt High School. So me and Brianna actually went to the high school at the same time. And I also got my social work degree, my BSW and MSW from East Carolina University here around the corner, and then started working at the hospital.
1: Let me ask you a kind of basic question. How serious a problem is suicide? I know it's part of mental health, it's a mental health issue. How big a problem is it nationally and maybe even for our region?
2: Yeah, so nationally, I can say our suicide death rates in the U.S. have historically significantly outpaced our homicide deaths in the U.S. But over the last couple years, I'd say probably the last 5 years or so, we've actually seen that our suicide death rates nationally have been double what we have seen when it comes to homicide deaths. So we know that suicide is a major problem on a national level. It's a leading cause of death here in the U.S. We also know in North Carolina, death by suicide is the 11th leading. So we know that suicide is a major problem on a national level. It's a leading cause of death here in the U.S. We also know

0: so connected. When we look at the data on suicide deaths, we know that firearms account for over half of all suicide deaths in the U.S. We also know when we look at North Carolina, we actually have our firearm suicide death rates outpace the national average in firearm suicide deaths. So we are seeing when people are attempting suicide or dying by suicide, the suicide attempts that end fatally more often than not are involving a firearm, which is why, you know, we, within our work as suicide prevention and violence prevention, a lot of our work is so closely intertwined, because we do, you know, yes, we go out and talk about mental health and we talk about suicide prevention and we do these trainings, but we also just as much try to do as much education as we can and provide resources around safe storage of firearms, responsible gun ownership, and really just trying to encourage people to recognize what are the practical ways that they can help keep someone who's in crisis safe. And not only just someone who's in crisis, but in general, what can they do to keep people in their household safe and in their community safe?
1: What are some of the reasons you think people commit suicide? Maybe a whole virus, you know, maybe the family. I mean, the family probably don't want to tell you, a close friend. Mm-hmm. And begin to talk about those conversations where a person is suspected of some kind of mental illness or disease. But what are you hearing? What are you hearing why a family member may commit suicide?
0: So, I mean, I'd say there's a variety. I mean, the reasons for why someone might contemplate suicide or might attempt suicide is incredibly complex. It's going to be different for every person. I mean, I think, you know, every single person is unique and has their own story and their own path in general. And I think that also applies to what has gotten someone to the point of being in crisis and of thinking about suicide. I think in general, like kind of a painting with a broad brush, I guess, to say, we often find that suicidal ideation typically shows up in certain demographics more than others. So, for example, we know that men often struggle with suicidal thoughts or die by suicide at a higher rate than women do, which oftentimes that's also because we've seen with the suicide attempts, we often see men turning to firearm use, which just has a higher lethality. But we also know that, you know, certain populations like the LGBTQ+ population or some of our occupational groups such as law enforcement or emergency services often experience higher rates of suicidal ideation. Veterans are at an increased risk. We also know that nationally, but also in North Carolina, our rates of suicidal ideation amongst Black youth specifically have been increasing at a significant rate. So we are seeing suicidal ideation show up in a variety of different populations for a variety of different reasons. I think, you know, a lot of it, there are biological factors that play a role, there are psychological factors, and there's also just the environmental factors that someone's dealing with. So, you know, do they have access to a social group they feel connected to? Do they feel like they have a sense of purpose? Do they feel like they belong within their community? And do they feel like they have access to not just, you know, professional mental health services that they need it, but also those informal sources of support, such as a faith community or a soccer team or whatever their support groups look like. I think a lot of times, I think it's a compounding thing of folks experiencing hardships in their life or experiencing, you know, life circumstances that can feel like major life changes, you know, things like divorce or breakups or losing their jobs. But when you have those major life shifts compounded with, you know, these biological, psychological, and potentially environmental factors, that just increase, that can, you know, increase the risk of someone potentially turning to suicide or turning to having the thoughts of suicide as an option. But more often than not, folks that are in crisis don't necessarily want to die. I think that's a big misconception. I think a lot of times people think, well, someone's chosen this. If someone had chosen suicide, there's nothing I can say or do. Like, they've made this decision and that's it. But what we have found, just like it research wise and just kind of talking with folks who have been in active crisis, people that are contemplating suicide aren't necessarily like, I want to live, but they also aren't necessarily saying that they want to die either. More often than not, they just want the pain to stop, and they just are kind of experiencing this sort of like ambivalence and almost hopelessness around their current state of being in general. So I think

0: it's important that we recognize that it's not always a like, yes, I 100% am wanting to die, but it's also they're not in a place where they 100% are like, I want to live and I'm having a great life right now either. So being able to offer support and step in and offer folks hope can be really life-changing when somebody's in that state of ambivalence as well.
1: Yeah, as Brianna explained, the why behind suicide is such a broad topic, and that's why the connection piece is so important for you to be able to recognize when people's patterns are different. And so some of those signs that might show up are people around someone that you know or love might be more withdrawn from family or friends. You might notice mood changes in them. They might have changes in sleep or eating. They might express hopelessness or feeling like they're a burden, increased anxiety, sadness. You can see a decline in their work or school function. They might increase substance use. So all of those are really important signs to pay attention, because as Brianna was explaining, the why behind it is so complex, and it's never very, very rarely just one thing.
2: Well, a few minutes we have left, let me ask you a kind of broad question. I'm going to close the segment out. I know we looked at, you know, the how, the why. And we know that the family may be struggling to silence them. Maybe that individual may be struggling to silence. Talk about what should they be an individual, family, do, and the support and resources available, too, in order to help the family and the individual through this whole crisis.
1: I'll start off by talking about the tangible things that people can do in the sense to keep their homes and their communities safer. And to start off, I would say, as Brianna was kind of talking around firearms earlier, making sure that firearms are secured safely. So locking them up, storing ammunition separately. And if you do have someone in your home that is in crisis, consider storing a firearm away from the home temporarily. I also think it's just as important to make sure medication is locked up. Oftentimes, people have a lot of medication in their homes at all times, and so just considering going through that medication and just properly disposing of expired medication, but just making sure that it's not reachable for someone that may be struggling.
0: Yeah, I mean, I definitely think, you know, those practical steps that you can do in the home just to keep the environment safer are huge pieces, and making sure that even in those conversations with keeping the environment safer, that you're making it known with the person in crisis that, you know, this is a collaborative conversation. Making sure that it's not a conversation where you're telling someone what they're going to do or what they need to do, but kind of following the conversation with, you know, hey, I care about you. I can, you know, I've seen that you're struggling. And then kind of going from there with like, hey, here are the things that we can do right now to be able to keep you safe in the short term. But then also being willing to reach out and connect them with, you know, other sources of support. So being willing to, you know, bring in another friend, bring in, you know, friends or family of theirs who might also be able to show up and support the person in crisis, or being willing to connect them with, you know, there's always the national hotline, 988 number, it's 24/7. And whenever you call 988, it is a national hotline, but you are routed to a like regional 988 call center essentially. So when you are routed there, they're able to actually triangulate your location and figure out, you know, what your local resources look like. So, you know, if there is a need for, if someone calls who's in crisis and that they are needing, you know, kind of immediate on-site help, and there's a mobile crisis unit nearby, oftentimes 988 can connect the person to that mobile crisis unit, or just draw attention to some of the local resources that the family might not be aware of.
2: We out of time? I forget if you ladies come back sometime later to continue this conversation, because we know the issue is not going away. And we definitely need more information. We need to get out of the community about the crisis that people are facing. And things seem to be more challenging for individuals as, you know, as we go forward. I will give each one a chance to give some closing comments and anything else you want to add as we get in leader.
0: Yeah, so one thing I will say for anyone listening who is looking for resources, I know Pitt Partners for Health has a really great mental health provider resource guide on their website. So that's always an option as well. If you if you love someone who is struggling, or if you yourself are struggling and are looking for some mental health support or some professional support, either way, that's a great resource to look into.
1: Yeah, and I'll let my last comment be, if you are someone that knows someone that's struggling, just keep in mind that you don't have to be a professional to help, that it starts with a conversation. And although we might have the desire to try and fix everything in one moment, it's a series of moments that really have the most impact.
2: Mm-hmm. I want to thank you all again for coming in, spending time with us. You've been listening to Pitt Partners for Health information program. Our guests today have been Brianna Dillard. She's Suicide Prevention Coordinator. And Brianna Cullors, she's Violence Prevention and Wellness Coordinator. They're with Eastern Carolina Injury Prevention Program Center for Children and Family Wellness as a part of ECU Health. Thank you again for listening to this program. I'm Mark Woodson.
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1 month ago today, I was happy as a lark. 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

0: 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It's Bow Time.
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She says she believes in a Robin Hood and brotherhood and colors of green and gray.

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I'll be the Count of Monte Cristo, you'll be the Countess May. 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

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A distant moaning of a train seems to play a sad refrain to the night.

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0: This is Oldies 94.1 WNBU, Oriental New Bern, Jacksonville, and 102.7 W274 CK Winterville, WRHD HD2 Farmville, Greenville, broadcasting from the Bojangles studio. 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